0: sent prices skyrocketing. Some products have doubled in price or more.
1: That's not really supposed to happen because of something called Moore's Law. It's named for the late Gordon Moore, the co-founder of Intel and a tech industry pioneer. Here he is back in 2006 when his law was going strong.
2: You know that next year you'll be able to buy something cheaper and more powerful, providing it's electronic.
1: That claim was born out of a prediction he made, that the number of transistors, those microscopic switches that make computer chips work, that could fit on a chip would double every year, making electronics faster, smaller, cheaper. This idea became known as Moore's Law.
3: I love talking about Moore's Law.
0: Iris Bahar is a computer science professor and head of the computer science department at the Colorado School of Mines.
1: Iris says the computing industry saw tremendous growth in performance through the 90s and early 2000s. But as chips and transistors shrunk in size, achieving these exponential gains got harder.
3: When you're operating in the single nanometer scale, you really are looking at these, you know, single electrons. This just is a real physical limit.
0: To put a nanometer in perspective, a single human red blood cell is 7,000 nanometers wide.
1: Iris says occasionally, some people in the industry would start drafting the obituary for Moore's Law. But then there would be some breakthrough.
0: Just last month, IBM announced it had created the world's smallest transistor, measuring under 1 nanometer.
1: Long live Moore's Law!
0: But Iris says it is requiring more creativity and money to achieve these advancements. And we can no longer take for granted that improvements in technology are associated with cheaper prices. And that's because of our old friends, supply and demand. Right now, demand is huge for computing power and memory.
1: The RAMpocalypse.
0: Memory prices are going through the roof, thanks to the AI boom and the rapid build-out of data centers. These facilities require a lot of computing power and a lot of memory.
1: Take OpenAI. Last year, it announced a partnership where Samsung will be one of the main suppliers of memory for OpenAI's Stargate initiative. This is a $500 billion AI infrastructure project.
0: Steve Burke of Gamers Nexus says the amount of memory OpenAI needs for Stargate amounts to 40% of the world's supply.
4: That was really, for me, the one that stands out as the peak of, okay, this is going to be a problem.
0: AI companies have a seemingly unending appetite for computing power and the deep pockets to match. The billion-dollar question is, can technological breakthroughs keep up with the incredible demand for more computing power?
1: Who knows? Maybe in a few years, it will once again be time to dust off the Moore's Law death notice. Darian Woods.
0: Weilin Wong, NPR News.
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7: Good morning. GOP senators accused Dr. Anthony Fauci of misleading the public about the COVID pandemic. Fauci said Senator Rand Paul has an unhinged obsession with him and refused to answer questions. It's Morning Edition from NPR News.
8: And good morning. Brian Scott Smith with you at WSHU Public Radio. It's coffee time. I think it's you today.
7: The Trump administration is letting DHS staff send asylum cases directly to immigration court without interviewing the people applying for asylum. I'm Leila Faldin.
6: And I'm Michelle Martin. Asylum approvals in those courts are at the lowest rate in two decades. Also, James Comey argues he's being singled out for prosecution by President Trump, who wanted personal updates on the case. And we hear from the first American woman to be head referee in a

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2: Good morning. I'm Abby Onaboya at the BBC. President Zelensky says 8 people were killed and dozens injured in Russia's latest overnight missile and drone attacks across Ukraine. Rescue efforts are continuing in the western city of Lviv, as Deputy Mayor Andriy Moskalenko explains.
3: Emergency service tried to find people who are under the building because two big buildings, residential area, was destroyed partly. Few blocks of that building totally was destroyed, and so we pray that all people will be alive.
2: Around 8,000 people have been evacuated as wildfires fanned by strong winds threaten resorts and villages on the Greek island of Crete. Much of Europe has suffered devastating wildfires, including Spain and France. The BBC's Hugh Schofield is in Paris.
4: Last night there were flare-ups, there are still outbreaks. Constant vigilance is required, but it is obviously not going out of control. The weather is improving. There might even be a little bit of rain this morning. Temperatures have dropped back down from that very high of 40 degrees yesterday. And they're speaking for the first time of allowing evacuees back in.
2: And Australia's internet regulator has launched legal action against the messaging platform Telegram, accusing it of failing to remove terrorist material. The messaging platform could face a penalty of up to $38 million. Australia's eSafety Commissioner says some content remained online even after it was reported. Telegram denies the allegations and says it will fight the case in court. I'm Abby Onaboya at the BBC in London.
1: And still to come, do you remember bookstores? They were all the rage many years ago and then started to close down. Well, small bookstores are starting to come back again, and we'll hear more about their resurgence. That's just ahead here on Morning Edition on WSHU Public Radio. 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
5: Good morning, I'm Leila Fadil. For years, there's been something fishy going on near a small town in Northeast Canada. Fishy and rotten. A seafood plant in St. Mary's was abandoned decades ago, leaving behind more than 300,000 gallons of fermented fish sauce that kept fermenting. The city has reeked ever since. The provincial government finally agreed to help fund the cleanup. The stench should be gone in a few months. It's Morning Edition.
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1: 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Now, Connecticut-based alcohol-free beer company Athletic Brewing is playing a major role in beer sales in the US and the UK. Recently, Athletic undertook a survey of drinking habits in the United Kingdom, and I caught up with Chris Fanari from Athletic Brewing Company and began by asking him why they'd done the survey and what were the results.
7: I think we really just wanted to understand how alcohol-free beer was fitting into people's lives rather than relying on some assumptions that the category is primarily for those who choose not to drink or who are abstinent, right? So we wanted to understand what modern moderation actually looks like in the UK. So we set out to survey a representative sample of UK residents and just try to understand their drinking behavior and how they engage with alcohol-free beer.
8: Why did you pick the UK, say, over the US?
7: We know a lot about our customers in the US, and we know a lot about this market because this is our home base. And so we really wanted to go out and identify some of the gaps that might have been missing in the UK, see if there were any differences, what similarities there were. I think it helps us better connect with customers in that market when we know a little bit more about them.
8: Of course, in the UK, the drinking age is lower in the UK than it is here in the United States. Did that factor into any of this at all?
7: In general, we tend to market to legal drinking age consumers. So in the US, that would be 21. We don't really spend a whole ton of time thinking about 18 versus 21 when we're looking at US and UK. But I do suspect that there might be some differences in the insights that we're able to gather there.
8: One of the things that came out of this survey, 94% of alcohol-free beer drinkers also said that they drink alcoholic beer. Were there any real surprises that came out of this for you guys?
7: I would say yes and no with that insight specifically. We've seen similar data in the United States suggesting that around 94 or 95% of shoppers who are purchasing alcohol-free beer or non-alcoholic products are also purchasing alcohol. Now, they could be buying for somebody else in the home. What's unique about this statistic is that it is a consumption statistic. So it is telling us that 94% of alcohol-free beer drinkers are also drinking alcoholic beer. More than anything, it confirms what we already believed. Did we expect it to be that high? Probably not. I think historically, our customers, we know that 80% of our customers still choose to drink alcohol.
8: Well, your survey found that among 25 to 34-year-olds, one in two said that they are drinking more alcohol-free beer than a year ago. Your survey sample was over 2,000 people, I'm guessing, of all ages?
7: Yes, it was a representative sample.
8: So were you surprised at this particular segment at all? Because there was a little bit more data that seemed to come out of this as well for this sort of age group.
7: I'm not necessarily surprised that younger consumers are drinking more alcohol-free beer. I think it's much more normalized behavior nowadays. We've been in business for about 8 years, and over that entire time frame, we've been trying to break down the stigmas on non-alcoholic beer. And I think we've done a pretty fantastic job of it in the United States. There's a lot of other brands in the UK that are doing a great job of it as well. And this is a worldwide phenomenon. We're one of those brands, of course. And I think that younger drinkers today just don't have the same perceptions of non-alcoholic beer or alcohol-free beer than they did a couple of decades ago.
8: Chris Venari, Senior Communications Manager of Athletic Brewing Company, thank you for the interview.
7: Thanks so much, Brian.
8: And this is Morning Edition on 91.1 WSHU Public Radio, 105.7 in Central Suffolk and 89.9 on Eastern Long Island and in Eastern Connecticut. Always on your smart speaker, of course, or mobile device, with news you trust, music you love. Still to come, Republican Rand Paul went after Dr. Anthony Fauci yesterday during a Senate hearing about COVID-19.
9: Publicly, Anthony Fauci promoted the theory that the virus arose naturally, while privately, he was well aware of a mountain of evidence suggesting the virus originated in the lab.
8: Fauci invoked the Fifth Amendment and refused to answer any questions during the hearing. We'll hear more about that in the 8 o'clock hour, a Morning Edition right here on WSHU Public Radio. 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I'm Brian Scott-Smith. 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
10: 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I'm Michelle Martin.
5: And I'm Leila Fadel. Good morning. There's a surge of new independent bookstores in the U.S. More than 600 opened last year, nearly double from the year before. That's according to the American Booksellers Association, which predicts hundreds more this year. Reagan Jones with member station WUOT in Knoxville reports.
11: It's poetry open mic night at Fable Hollow Coffee and Bookshop. Max Hunt is a regular. He recently graduated with a master's in creative writing and prefers reading at this bookstore to academic circles.
12: I find that the environment here is a lot more supportive and a lot more open. Like whenever I read a funny poem, people actually laugh at it as opposed to just going, you know?
11: Fable Hollow has become much more than a place for people to pick up their next read. They host several themed gatherings. Sarah Stepp has attended a number of them.
13: I started by joining their fantasy book club that they had, and I actually met two of my very best friends through book club here, and so it's kind of a sentimental place for me.
11: Experts say booksellers are able to keep their finger on the pulse of the populations they serve in a way that other retailers cannot. Linda Marie Barrett is the executive director of the Southern Independent Booksellers Alliance.
14: You're kind of like a bartender or therapist when you're a bookseller, so you have a really good insight into what your community might be missing or needing.
11: One testament to that idea is The Bottom, a bookstore that caters to Knoxville's Black community. Anastasia Williams runs the bookshop there. She says here, readers have access to stories that mirror their own.
15: Black authors make up about 5, maybe 6% of published works in the book industry, and so it's easy for them to get lost.
11: The Bottom also spearheads a number of advocacy initiatives. For one, it focuses on books banned at schools in Tennessee. The Bottom's banned book club tackles titles like Toni Morrison's The Bluest Eye and Angie Thomas's The Hate U Give. For member Sarah Taylor, joining the club allows her to take these discussions beyond the page.
16: I hadn't realized that book bans were as big of a deal as they are. And so I did go to the school board meeting and learned a lot about the local politics. That was an education for me.
11: Bookstore offerings have also become more niche. For example, Good Girl Books is Tennessee's first romance-only brick-and-mortar bookstore. The store also has a mobile book truck and hosts events around town, like at this brewery called Zool Beer Company. Here, readers are invited to come hang out, chat over their favorite chapters, or read solo. Callie Snell is here with her mom and a friend.
17: It's just a third space, which like people are kind of desperate for.
11: Snell is far from the only one who feels this way. Independent booksellers say they're able to offer what AI or Amazon can't. A reason for people to gather in person. And for readers like Kate Bolden, the romance book gathering is all about the energy.
18: The world's kind of on fire, so, you know, meeting other people who like to read happy things is always a good thing.
11: So, whether you're looking to embark on an epic quest, find your next book boyfriend, or just meet some new people, your local bookstore could be the perfect place to start. For NPR News, I'm Reagan Jones in Knoxville.
10: Demand from AI data centers has caused computer memory to get a lot more expensive. It's subverting a theory that tech tends to get faster and cheaper over time. Our colleagues from The Indicator, Darian Woods and Waylon Wong, explain.
19: Steve Burke got into building computers when he was a teenager.
20: I built my first system when I was 15, so my dad took me to CompUSA, which is no longer in business.
21: R.I.P. I remember going to CompUSA with my dad.
19: Today, Steve runs a website called Gamers Nexus that covers the computer industry. Over the decades, he's seen the cost of processors and memory and storage come way down.
21: But in the last year, the AI industry's demand for RAM or memory has sent prices skyrocketing. Some products have doubled in price or more.
19: That's not really supposed to happen because of something called Moore's Law. It's named for the late Gordon Moore, the co-founder of Intel and a tech industry pioneer. Here he is back in 2006 when his law was going strong.
22: You know that next year you'll be able to buy something cheaper and more powerful, providing it's electronic.
19: That claim was born out of a prediction he made, that the number of transistors, those microscopic switches that make computer chips work, that could fit on a chip would double every year, making electronics faster, smaller, cheaper. This idea became known as Moore's Law.
23: I love talking about Moore's Law.
21: Iris Bahar is a computer science professor and head of the computer science department at the Colorado School of Mines.
19: Iris says the computing industry saw tremendous growth in performance through the 90s.
21: A science professor and head of the computer science department at the Colorado School of Mines.
19: Iris says the computing industry saw tremendous growth in performance through the

0: This is NPR News.
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2: Good morning, I'm Temeskan Devasai at the BBC. Poland's Prime Minister Donald Tusk says an unidentified object that crashed into a field in eastern Poland was probably a Russian ballistic missile. But he said there was no reason to believe Poland was the target. The BBC's Adam Easton reports from Warsaw.
3: Mr. Tusk said no one was injured, but he said the military had been ready to shoot the missile down if it had threatened a built-up area. In total, the Polish armed forces reported up to 20 potential threats to the country's airspace during Russian strikes overnight on the city of Lviv in western Ukraine.
2: The Russian strikes in Ukraine killed at least 8 people, including 2 children. The South Korean tech giant Samsung has announced a huge jump in second quarter profits. It was driven by surging demand for its memory chips for use in the artificial intelligence sector. Maura Fogarty.
4: Compared to the same 3 months a year ago, operating profit was up 1,800%. They made $62 billion in operating income.
2: And in Kenya, 15 elephants found dead near the Amboseli National Park are believed to have been poisoned after eating farm tomatoes sprayed with pesticides. Here's Olivia Noon.
5: The Kenyan Wildlife Service says preliminary tests found cyanide in samples from the carcasses. Investigations are continuing, but officials have ruled out foul play. The deaths have renewed concerns about expanding farmland near the park, where elephants often stray in search of food and water.
2: I'm Temeskan Devasai at the BBC in London.
1: And still to come, do you remember bookstores? Years ago, they used to be everywhere and then suddenly they all started to close down. Well, small bookstores are opening back up again around the country and they're finding new ways to bring people in. We'll find out more about the resurgence of bookstores here in the US in the final 15 minutes of Morning Edition right here on listener-supported WSHU Public Radio.
0: Good morning, I'm Leila Fadel. For years, there's been something fishy going on near a small town in northeast Canada. Fishy and rotten. A seafood plant in St. Mary's was abandoned decades ago, leaving behind more than 300,000 gallons of fermented fish sauce that kept fermenting. The city has reeked ever since. The provincial government finally agreed to help fund the cleanup. The stench should be gone in a few months. It's Morning Edition.
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1: 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Connecticut-based alcohol-free beer company Athletic Brewing is playing a major role in beer sales in the US and the United Kingdom. Recently, Athletic undertook a survey of drinking habits in the UK, and I caught up with Chris Fenari from Athletic Brewing Company and began by asking him why they'd done the survey and what were the results.
7: I think we really just wanted to understand how alcohol-free beer was fitting into people's lives rather than relying on some assumptions that the category is primarily for those who choose not to drink or who are abstinent, right? So we wanted to understand what modern moderation actually looks like in the UK. So we set out to survey a representative sample of UK residents and just try to understand their drinking behavior and how they engage with alcohol-free beer.
1: Why did you pick the UK, say, over the US?
7: We know a lot about our customers in the US, and we know a lot about this market because this is our home base. And so we really wanted to go out and identify some of the gaps that might have been missing in the UK, see if there were any differences, what similarities there were. I think it helps us better connect with customers in that market when we know a little bit more about them.
1: Of course, in the UK, the drinking age is lower in the UK than it is here in the United States. Did that factor into any of this at all?
7: In general, we tend to market to legal drinking age consumers. So in the US, that would be 21. We don't really spend a whole ton of time thinking about 18 versus 21 when we're looking at US and UK. But I do suspect that there might be some differences in the insights that we're able to gather there.
1: One of the things that came out of this survey, 94% of alcohol-free beer drinkers also said that they drink alcoholic beer. Were there any real surprises that came out of this for you guys?
7: I would say yes and no with that insight specifically. We've seen similar data in the United States suggesting that around 94 or 95% of shoppers who are purchasing alcohol-free beer or non-alcoholic products are also purchasing alcohol. Now, they could be buying for somebody else in the home. What's unique about this statistic is that it is a consumption statistic. So it is telling us that 94% of alcohol-free beer drinkers are also drinking alcoholic beer. More than anything, it confirms what we already believed. Did we expect it to be that high? Probably not. I think historically, our customers, we know that 80% of our customers still choose to drink alcohol.
1: Well, your survey found that among 25 to 34 year olds, one in two said that they are drinking more alcohol-free beer than a year ago. Your survey sample was over 2,000 people, I'm guessing, of all ages?
7: Yes, it was a representative sample.
1: So were you surprised at this particular segment at all? Because there was a little bit more data that seemed to come out of this as well for this sort of age group.
7: I'm not necessarily surprised that younger consumers are drinking more alcohol-free beer. I think it's much more normalized behavior nowadays. We've been in business for about 8 years, and over that entire time frame, we've been trying to break down the stigmas on non-alcoholic beer. And I think we've done a pretty fantastic job of it in the United States. There's a lot of other brands in the UK that are doing a great job of it as well. And this is a worldwide phenomenon. We're one of those brands, of course. And I think that younger drinkers today just don't have the same perceptions of non-alcoholic beer or alcohol-free beer than they did a couple of decades ago.
1: Chris Venari, Senior Communications Manager of Athletic Brewing Company, thank you for the interview.
7: Thanks so much, Brian.
1: 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Try it if you haven't tried it. You will love it. 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
11: This is Morning Edition from NPR News. I'm Michelle Martin.
0: And I'm Leila Fadel. Good morning. There's a surge of new independent bookstores in the U.S. More than 600 opened last year, nearly double from the year before. That's according to the American Booksellers Association, which predicts hundreds more this year. Reagan Jones with member station WUOT in Knoxville reports.
12: It's poetry open mic night at Fable Hollow Coffee and Bookshop. Max Hunt is a regular. He recently graduated with a master's in creative writing and prefers reading at this bookstore to academic circles.
13: I find that the environment here is a lot more supportive and a lot more open. Like whenever I read a funny poem, people actually laugh at it as opposed to just going, you know?
12: Babel Hollow has become much more than a place for people to pick up their next read. They host several themed gatherings. Sarah Stepp has attended a number of them.
14: I started by joining their fantasy book club that they had, and I actually met two of my very best friends through book club here, and so it's kind of a sentimental place for me.
12: Experts say booksellers are able to keep their finger on the pulse of the populations they serve in a way that other retailers cannot. Linda Marie Barrett is the executive director of the Southern Independent Booksellers Alliance.
15: You're kind of like a bartender or therapist when you're a bookseller, so you have a really good insight into what your community might be missing or needing.
12: One testament to that idea is The Bottom, a bookstore that caters to Knoxville's Black community. Anastasia Williams runs the bookshop there. She says here, readers have access to stories that mirror their own.
16: Black authors make up about 5, maybe 6% of published works in the book industry, and so it's easy for them to get lost.
12: The Bottom also spearheads a number of advocacy initiatives. For one, it focuses on books banned at schools in Tennessee. The Bottom's Banned Book Club tackles titles like Toni Morrison's The Bluest Eye and Angie Thomas's The Hate U Give. For member Sarah Taylor, joining the club allows her to take these discussions beyond the page.
17: I hadn't realized that book bans were as big of a deal as they are. And so I did go to the school board meeting and learned a lot about the local politics. That was an education for me.
12: Bookstore offerings have also become more niche. For example, Good Girl Books is Tennessee's first romance-only brick-and-mortar bookstore. The store also has a mobile book truck and hosts events around town, like at this brewery called Zool Beer Company. Here, readers are invited to come hang out, chat over their favorite chapters, or read solo. Callie Snell is here with her mom and a friend.
18: It's just a third space, which like people are kind of desperate for.
12: Snell is far from the only one who feels this way. Independent booksellers say they're able to offer what AI or Amazon can't. A reason for people to gather in person. And for readers like Kate Bolden, the romance book gathering is all about the energy.
19: The world's kind of on fire, so, you know, meeting other people who like to read happy things is always a good thing.
12: So, whether you're looking to embark on an epic quest, find your next book boyfriend, or just meet some new people, your local bookstore could be the perfect place to start. For NPR News, I'm Reagan Jones in Knoxville.
11: Demand from AI data centers has caused computer memory to get a lot more expensive. It's subverting a theory that tech tends to get faster and cheaper over time. Our colleagues from The Indicator, Darian Woods and Waylon Wong, explain.
20: Steve Burke got into building computers when he was a teenager.
21: I built my first system when I was 15, so my dad took me to CompUSA, which is no longer in business.
22: R.I.P. I remember going to CompUSA with my dad.
20: Today, Steve runs a website called Gamers Nexus that covers the computer industry. Over the decades, he's seen the cost of processors and memory and storage come way down.
22: But in the last year, the AI industry's demand for RAM or memory has sent prices skyrocketing. Some products have doubled in price or more.
20: That's not really supposed to happen because of something called Moore's Law. It's named for the late Gordon Moore, the co-founder of Intel and a tech industry pioneer. Here he is back in 2006 when his law was going strong.
23: You know that next year you'll be able to buy something cheaper and more powerful, providing it's electronic.
20: That claim was born out of a prediction he made, that the number of transistors, those microscopic switches that make computer chips work, that could fit on a chip would double every year, making electronics faster, smaller, cheaper. This idea became known as Moore's Law.
24: I love talking about Moore's Law.
22: Iris Bahar is a computer science professor and head of the computer science department at the Colorado School of Mines.
20: Iris says the computing industry saw tremendous growth in performance through the 90s and early 2000s. But as chips and transistors shrunk in size, achieving these exponential gains got harder.
24: When you're operating in these single nanometer scale, you really are looking at these, you know, single electrons. This just is a real physical limit.
22: To put a nanometer in perspective, a single human red blood cell is 7,000 nanometers wide.
20: Iris says occasionally, some people in the industry would start drafting the obituary for Moore's Law. But then there would be some breakthrough.
22: Just last month, IBM announced it had created the world's smallest transistor, measuring under 1 nanometer.
20: Long live Moore's Law.
22: But Iris says it is requiring more creativity and money to achieve these advancements. And we can no longer take for granted that improvements in technology are associated with cheaper prices. And that's because of our old friends, supply and demand. Right now, demand is huge for computing power and memory.
20: The RAMpocalypse.
22: Memory prices are going through the roof thanks to the AI boom and the rapid build-out of data centers. These facilities require a lot of computing power and a lot of memory.
20: Take OpenAI. Last year, it announced a partnership where Samsung will be one of the main suppliers of memory for OpenAI's Stargate initiative. This is a $500 billion AI infrastructure project.

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4: 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I'm Brian Scott-Smith. Thanks for having me along with you as always. We will do it all again tomorrow. It's Friday tomorrow. Hurrah. Coming up next on WSHU, it's 1A. Have a safe day.
5: It's becoming the question of our age. Is that real or is it AI? What does it mean if we have to start questioning everything? 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Hi, I'm Todd Zwillick. From AI-generated doctors giving bad information to fake videos of the Iran war flooding social media, AI content is getting easier to make and a lot harder to spot. 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Have you been duped by AI? What happened? 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
6: Live from NPR News in Washington, I'm Janine Herbst. Stocks opened higher this morning after a big sell-off yesterday. NPR's Scott Horsley reports the Dow rose more than 350 points in early trading.
7: A new report from the Commerce Department shows the U.S. economy grew more slowly in April, May, and June than during the three previous months. Gross domestic product grew at an annual rate of 1.5% during the second quarter. Consumer spending remained strong, but investment grew more slowly. Consumer prices in June were up 3.7% from a year ago, according to the Commerce Department's inflation yardstick, which is closely watched by the Federal Reserve. Despite stubborn inflation, the central bank decided to leave its benchmark interest rate unchanged. There's mixed news from big tech companies. Microsoft reported better than expected profits, but Facebook's parent Meta fell short of forecast amid big spending on artificial intelligence. Scott Horsley, NPR News, Washington.
6: The U.S. struck Iran again overnight in response to Iran striking U.S. forces in Jordan. U.S. Central Command says it targeted military command centers, missile and drone facilities, and coastal surveillance sites. And Saudi Arabia has now joined U.S. military escalations against Iran-backed militias in Iraq. Michael Ratney with the Center for Strategic and International Studies has more on the Saudis' involvement.
8: If the war escalates, especially if they're involved, I think they feel like the Iranians are going to target them. And at this point, the Saudis don't want their energy infrastructure targeted. There could be damage to water desalination facilities, to civilian population centers. It could be disastrous for their economy. They hate the Iranian regime, but they just want this war behind them, but in a way that protects their vital interests.
6: Michael Ratney speaking there on NPR's Morning Edition. Egypt says an American ship was in one of their ports and was set on fire by an apparent drone strike. Leaders in mental health care met with Trump administration officials yesterday, emphasizing the need to reform the country's behavioral health system to improve treatment for addiction and other mental health conditions. NPR's Will Stone has more.
9: Doctors from medical societies, insurance executives, and others signed a pledge as part of the administration's broader effort, the Great American Recovery Initiative. The health leaders participated in a series of roundtables with administration officials to discuss many of the challenges facing mental health providers.

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1: On the next International Friday News Roundup, a major escalation in the Iran war. What's the big picture for the Middle East as we enter month six of the conflict? Plus, Ukrainian President Zelensky has a chummy visit with President Trump, while things get messier with Russia's war in Ukraine, and Europe deals with devastating wildfires in France, Spain, and Greece. It's all next time on 1A.
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2: The news is first. Live from NPR News, I'm Lakshmi Singh. The U.S. is coming off a quarter of a slowdown in economic growth as consumer inflation remains high, according to new government data out today. More from NPR's Scott Horsley.
3: A new report from the Commerce Department shows the U.S. economy grew more slowly in April, May, and June than during the three previous months. Gross domestic product grew at an annual rate of 1.5% during the second quarter. Consumer spending remained strong, but investment grew more slowly. Consumer prices in June were up 3.7% from a year ago, according to the Commerce Department's inflation yardstick, which is closely watched by the Federal Reserve. Despite stubborn inflation, the central bank decided to leave its benchmark interest rate unchanged. There's mixed news from big tech companies. Microsoft reported better-than-expected profits, but Facebook's parent, Meta, fell short of forecast amid big spending on artificial intelligence. Scott Horsley, NPR News, Washington.
2: President Trump says he may temporarily withdraw Todd Blanche's nomination for U.S. Attorney General in the face of at least two Senate Republican holdouts. Senators John Cornyn and Tom Tillis, both of whom are leaving Congress after this year, are pressuring Blanche to promise in writing that President Trump won't receive broad tax immunity or secure a compensation fund widely viewed as a slush fund for allies in his lawsuit settlement with the IRS. A Senate committee was poised to decide today on whether to recommend the interim AG stay on permanently, but that vote's been delayed. Another Senate committee has advanced a different Trump nominee to lead the Centers for Disease Control and Prevention. Here's NPR's Ping Wong.
4: It's been a long time, almost a year, since the CDC had a Senate-confirmed director, not a temporary or an acting one. Now it's on the cusp. The Senate Health Committee voted to advance the nomination of Dr. Erica Schwartz to a full Senate vote. Senator Bill Cassidy, a Republican from Louisiana, chairs the committee.
5: America is facing serious public health challenges. Children are dying and being hospitalized from diseases that could be prevented with a vaccine.
4: After a rocky appearance before the committee earlier this month, Schwartz ultimately got yes votes from all the Republicans on the committee and from one Democrat, Senator Tim Kaine from Virginia. Ping Huang, NPR News.
2: A new administration rule says asylum officers can send certain cases directly to immigration court, part of an effort to reduce a backlog of asylum applications. NPR's Jimena Bustillo took a closer look.
6: I analyzed immigration court data that shows asylum approvals are at their lowest rate in two decades. The White House has declined to respond to this, but in April, it promoted record low asylum approvals at immigration courts. In that statement, the White House said that they have replaced activist judges who, quote, slow-walked deportations and granted asylum at sky-high rates.
2: NPR's Jimena Bustillo reporting. 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
7: This is WSHU News. I'm Shelley Hassman-Kadish. Connecticut's largest food bank is getting a major upgrade amid a challenging time for anti-hunger programs and the people who rely on them. WSHU's Molly Ingram was at the site Wednesday. She has this report.
8: CT Foodshare headquarters in Wallingford distributes more than 1 million pounds of food per week. But in about 18 months, they'll be able to do more. They're expanding to double their refrigerated and frozen storage capacity and increase dry food storage significantly. Jason Jakubowski leads the nonprofit. He says recent changes to SNAP have kicked 30,000 CT residents off federal food assistance.
9: This is, in by many measures, the richest state in the country. And I say this all the time, is that we live a real juxtaposition here in Connecticut. We are the wealthiest state in the country, yet we have some of the poorest zip codes in the entire United States of America.
8: The project will be funded by a mix of federal, state, and private dollars. Molly Ingram, WSHU News.
7: More than 60 cases of cyclosporiasis have been reported here in Connecticut. It's a gastrointestinal illness caused by a parasite that can cause severe cases of diarrhea and dehydration. Dr. Manisha Jutani is the state's Department of Public Health Commissioner. She says people with persistent symptoms should not hesitate to seek medical care.
10: I would say, particularly if it's lasting more than a few days, I would seek medical attention because, first of all, you want to make sure you don't get too dehydrated. And this is definitely a pathogen that can be treated with antibiotics. So if you get the right test, because you do need

0: It's here and now.
1: Live from NPR News in Boston, I'm Steve Brown. The United States and Iran each fired barrages of missiles as the pattern of back-and-forth strikes took hold again and hope dimmed for a quick end to the five-month conflict. Following a few days of respite, fears of a wider war have grown, with renewed fighting threatening to engulf even more countries. Jordan said today it intercepted Iranian missiles for the second consecutive day, while Kuwait says a strike in the northern part of the country killed one person. A new AP NORC poll shows most Americans say the war in Iran is not worth fighting. President Trump's approval rating on Iran has fallen slightly since last month. About two-thirds of U.S. adults, including a majority of Democrats and independents, and one-third of Republicans say the war has not been worthwhile. The survey reinforces how unpopular the Iran war has become at home, which could be a potential problem for Republicans heading into the November midterms. President Trump says he may withdraw and delay Todd Blanche's nomination as Attorney General until Republican senators who are seeking concessions from the top prosecutor leave office. Trump said he will keep Blanche in the role as acting Attorney General until Republican Senators John Cornyn of Texas and Tom Tillis of North Carolina leave at the end of the year. You're listening to Here and Now.
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2: Welcome to NewsHour. It's live from the BBC World Service in London. I'm Tim Franks. All 55 European footballing nations have voted to boycott the Men's and Women's World Cup if FIFA goes ahead with plans to sell stakes in the tournaments to private investors.
3: It came to the moment where we really had to be on the right side of history, and we were prepared to do whatever it takes to stop a really catastrophic intervention by FIFA in our game.
2: Also, a cross-party group of British MPs slams the Ministry of Defence for a data leak which could have imperiled thousands of Afghans. We'll hear from one of those affected.
4: Seeing the report today, I'm shocked again by the entire failure of the system. Also for the lack of any care to give us more information about it.
2: Who should take over as the next boss of the United Nations? And a journey by train through Iran. We go on a rare trip with our correspondent. Those stories and others after the news.
5: BBC News with Moira Alderson. Europe's 55 footballing nations have agreed to boycott the World Cup if FIFA goes ahead with a plan by its boss, Gianni Infantino, to sell stakes in its competitions to private investors. The unanimous decision was reached at a crisis meeting of UEFA, Europe's Football Federation. Our sports reporter Joe Linsky has more.
6: They say the World Cup cannot be treated as an investment product. It is one of football's greatest sporting legacies. It has been built over generations by players, national teams and supporters across every continent. No part of it should ever be surrendered to sporting legacies. It has been built over generations by players, national teams and supporters across every continent. No part of it should

0: Two tournament in Qatar made nearly £6 billion. It's thought the recent event in the US may have made double that. FIFA thinks it can make much more. So FIFA wants to sell a stake in a new $20 billion for-profit company, which owns the commercial rights to private investors with the nous to maximise revenue. Mr. Infantino is offering FIFA members a carrot and a stick. Vote in favour and we'll give you £15 million immediately, rising to £30 million if the deal is done. Vote against and get a quarter of that amount.
1: The Egyptian president, Abdel Fattah el-Sisi, has warned of a wider regional escalation of the Middle East conflict a day after an unidentified drone caused a fire at the Mediterranean port of Damietta. He says an investigation is underway to determine who carried out the attack. It's the first reported strike on Egypt since the US-Iran war began. Our security correspondent Frank Gardner says there appears to be no endgame in the war.
2: The fundamental problem here is that I don't think the US has a clear strategy. The very fact that they said this is only going to take 4 to 5 weeks and has gone on for 5 months shows that the US is not in control of the situation yet. They've got the firepower. They can win lots of tactical victories. They can knock out any number of bridges and boats and facilities on the Iranian coast. But have they got a strategy that actually finds a way out of this? Apparently not.
1: Spain says it will deploy troops to reinforce border security in its North African enclave of Ceuta after thousands of migrants stormed across from Morocco. The Spanish government says that 9 people have died so far trying to reach Ceuta. Migrants have been climbing over the fences while many others have swum around by sea, overwhelming local police. BBC News.
3: With WSHU News, I'm Randy Kay. Some lawmakers and child safety experts in Connecticut want more comprehensive laws to protect children around apartment windows. WSHU's Shelley Hausman-Kadish reports it's in response to a child's fatal fall in Stamford this week.
4: Under Connecticut law, landlords only need to put in window guards when there's new construction or renovations. That's different from the law in New York City, where window guards have to be in place wherever children live. City health officials report far fewer children falling out of windows since the law was established in 1976. But some experts say Connecticut should model New York City's approach, according to Hearst Connecticut Media. On Sunday, a 4-year-old boy fell to his death from a 10th-story window in Stamford. State Senator Saud Anwar told Hearst it's important to see how a tragedy like that can be prevented. The Consumer Product Safety Commission estimates more than 5,000 children were treated in 2024 after falling out of windows. Shelley Hausman-Kadish, WSHU News.
3: General Dynamic Electric Boat, who manufactures submarines in Groton, Connecticut, have been awarded a new multi-billion dollar contract by the federal government and the U.S. Navy. The announcement was made yesterday and is worth $76.6 billion for 14 submarines. The latest contract represents the largest of its kind in modern history. EB is also on a hiring boom, looking to add around 8,000 jobs for its shipyards to help it meet its current submarine building contracts. The company has also purchased a former shopping mall in Waterford, Connecticut, to transfer administrative jobs as well, allowing it to add additional submarine manufacturing space.
1: BBC News.
5: Hello and welcome to NewsHour. It's coming to you live from the BBC World Service studios in central London. I'm Tim Franks. And we've got some fascinating, chunky stories to get our teeth into today. We've got an investigation into an appalling, dangerous leak of data by the British Ministry of Defence and what it's meant for thousands of Afghans. And also a key moment today in the contest to become the UN's next Secretary General, who it should be and how much it matters. We've got a couple of very interesting views to bring you in 30 minutes. But first, if you were listening yesterday, you'd have heard us lead the programme with the plan by the boss of world football, Gianni Infantino, the president of FIFA, to sell stakes in all FIFA competitions, competitions like the World Cup, to private investors, led by the brother of President Trump's son-in-law. Yesterday, Mr. Infantino had written to all 211 national federations to say, if you back this move, you'll get $40 million each. If you don't, you'll get far, far less. Well, as I say, if you were listening

0: September 4th would have been a normal day.
1: Gray's son, Colt, pleaded guilty to his crimes and will serve life in prison without parole. Hot and dry conditions are posing challenges for firefighters in Oregon as close to 36 major wildfires are burning through rangelands and cattle country in the eastern half of the state. NPR's Kirk Siegler reports new fire weather watch advisories are posted.
2: The National Weather Service is warning thunderstorms could bring little or no rain, but lightning that could spark new fires. Most of the recent fires that have burned close to 1.5 million acres of land are believed to have ignited from lightning. Larry O'Neill is the state climatologist for Oregon.
3: So we're kind of holding our breath right now that the weather conditions can kind of try to moderate, although that's not looking likely.
2: There's only heat and wind in the immediate forecast, meaning dense smoke advisories will continue across the Northwest. O'Neill warns it could be a long summer fire season, with the higher altitude forests in Oregon that have so far not burned remaining extremely dry. Kirk Siegler, NPR News.
1: U.S. stocks on the day higher, with the Dow closing up 615 points. 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
4: This is WSHU News. I'm Randy Kay. The U.S. Navy's historic $76.6 billion contract, won by General Dynamics Electric Boat to build 14 submarines, will boost Connecticut's economy. That is according to state economists. WSHU's Ebang Udama has more.
5: Fred Costinson is an economist at UConn. He says the multi-year submarine manufacturing contract is a positive development for Connecticut, which has struggled economically for the past 40 years.
6: This phenomenal contract ought to be the motivation to put together a very serious effort to look at and how we can maximize our ability to capture the benefits that are going to flow from this.
5: Dustin Nord is with the Connecticut Business and Industry Association. He says 8,000 additional jobs could be created at the shipyards.
7: For every job that we have in shipbuilding, we usually are supporting another 2 to 4 jobs across the economy as well. So it's a big deal for the Connecticut economy, especially Southeast Connecticut.
5: Nord says work at the shipyards and thousands of supply chain companies could be secure into the late 2030s. Ebang Udama, WSHU News.
4: Connecticut prisons will no longer use restraints on most inmates in their cells. WSHU's Davis Donovan has the latest on a settlement between disability advocates and the State Department of Correction.
8: The DOC settled with Disability Rights Connecticut, a group that calls for an end to restraint and seclusion, which it considers abuse and neglect. DOC Interim Commissioner Sharonda Carlos says state prisons have made progress on using mental health interventions and de-escalation techniques instead of restraints like handcuffs or leg irons. The settlement still allows prison staff to use restraints in certain cases, like when an inmate is a threat to themselves or others. Davis Donovan, WSHU News.
4: There's a chance of showers tonight, then partly cloudy with a low of 65, mostly sunny Friday and Saturday, high 82.
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10: It's All Things Considered from NPR News. I'm Sasha Pfeiffer.
11: And I'm Juana Summers. The fate of Todd Blanche's nomination for attorney general is in doubt. Two key Republicans are withholding their support for Blanche over concerns about the Justice Department's deal with President Trump to end his lawsuit against the IRS. Now, Trump says he's willing to temporarily withdraw Blanche's nomination. It is a rare stumbling block to one of the key positions in implementing the president's agency. NPR Justice correspondent Ryan Lucas has been following and joins us now. Hey, Ryan.
12: Hi there.
11: So, Ryan, before we get to President Trump, tell us, what is the holdup in Blanche's nomination?
12: So, look, there are a lot of reasons that people have concerns about Blanche's attorney general. But the snag here in his confirmation process, it revolves around the deal that the Justice Department made to end President Trump's IRS lawsuit over his leaked tax returns. Remember, that agreement included the creation of a nearly $1.8 billion anti-weaponization fund. Blanche has said that is not moving forward. But there was also a second related part that was a sweeping immunity deal for Trump, his family, and businesses from audits of past tax returns. That very much remains in effect. Two Republican senators, Texas's John Cornyn and North Carolina's Tom Tillis, they have concerns about this settlement. They want written guarantees from the Justice Department about it, in particular, the scope of that

0: more slowly. Consumer prices in June were up 3.7% from a year ago, according to the Commerce Department's inflation yardstick, which is closely watched by the Federal Reserve. Despite stubborn inflation, the central bank decided to leave its benchmark interest rate unchanged. There's mixed news from big tech companies. Microsoft reported better than expected profits, but Facebook's parent Meta fell short of forecast amid big spending on artificial intelligence. Scott Horsley, NPR News, Washington.
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2: With WSA 2 News, I'm Randy Kay. The U.S. Navy's historic $76.6 billion contract won by General Dynamics Electric Boat to build 14 submarines will boost Connecticut's economy. Dustin Nord is with the Connecticut Business and Industry Association. He says 8,000 additional jobs could be created at the shipyards.
3: For every job that we have in shipbuilding, we usually are supporting another 2 to 4 jobs across the economy as well. So it's a big deal for the Connecticut economy, especially Southeast Connecticut.
2: Nord says work at the shipyards and thousands of supply chain companies could be secure into the late 2030s. The contract includes $42 billion for the construction of 9 Virginia-class and $29 billion for 5 Columbia-class submarines. There's also $5 billion for shipyard enhancements. Governor Ned Lamont's lead in the Democratic primary contest is shrinking. WSHU's Shelley Hausman-Kadish reports on a new poll pitting him against challenger Josh Elliott.
4: Lamont still has a 21-point advantage over Elliott, a state representative from Hamden. But his lead has been trimmed by 17 percentage points since May. 24% of Democrats are undecided. That makes it unclear if Elliott can close the gap by the primary on August 11th. Early voting begins Monday. According to the Connecticut Mirror, the poll aligns with others that show Lamont with steady support. But Elliott, whose policy proposals are to the left of Lamont, has gradually increased his name recognition and support. The poll was conducted by Impact CT, an independent group that promotes causes like affordable housing, health care, and education. Shelley Hausman-Kadish, WSHU News.
2: Suffolk County has a new law on the books. Sales of the synthetic drug kratom are now subject to much tighter restrictions. The leaves of that tree are used in legal products that can create an opioid-like high in large doses.
5: Support for NPR comes from NPR stations. Other contributors include Jarl and Pamela Moan, focusing on civil liberties, foster youth, public radio, and the arts. And the Public Welfare Foundation, committed to advancing transformative youth and criminal justice reforms.
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6: It's All Things Considered from NPR News. I'm Juana Summers.
7: And I'm Sasha Pfeiffer. The war between the U.S. and Iran could be expanding. A new fresh round of attacks this week drew in other countries in new ways, including Saudi Arabia and Egypt. I discussed the widening conflict in the Middle East today on NPR's Sources and Methods podcast. My guests were NPR's Pentagon correspondent Tom Bowman and NPR's Arzu Rezvani, who's been covering the war and speaking to people in Iran. Tom, I want to ask you about another really disturbing pressure point in all of this, which is the concern that the United States may be running low on munitions, on missiles. Our colleague Scott Simon spoke with a retired U.S. Marine colonel and senior advisor at the Center for Strategic and International Studies. His name is Mark Kansian. And Kansian told Scott that the U.S. military is running out of some key weapons.
8: Well, the U.S. arsenal is depleted. Some elements are quite depleted. There are alternatives, but the alternatives involve greater risk. So it will take several years, 1 to 5, to replace these, and then another several years after that to get to where the war planners want to be.
7: And that comment comes after the defense secretary, Pete Hegseth, went to Capitol Hill last week asking for more money for his budget. So, Tom, tell us about missile depletion, you know, a diminishing arsenal.
9: No, Kantian's right. And the key missile here is the Patriot, one of the premier air defense missiles in the world. Kantian's report basically said before the war started, there were like almost 2,400 Patriot missiles in the stockpile. That has dropped to like between 700 and 800 at this point. I talked with a U.S. official who said, listen, the numbers are classified, but Kantian's report is pretty accurate. Very troubling.
7: And what are the implications of that?
9: There's no great worry about it at this point, I'm told. But

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1: 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This is All Things Considered, and coming up next hour, the federal government has offered little guidance for schools on how to navigate AI in the classroom, but a group of high schoolers from across the country recently took up that challenge.
2: The adults themselves haven't been able to come to consensus on this. Now it falls to the kids. Let them lead the way.
1: 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Spotty showers tonight in the low 60s, and then the sunshine returns. Yay, tomorrow highs in the low 80s, maybe a passing shower. Low to mid 80s on Saturday with sunshine, and by Sunday, we're probably going to have a cloudy day and then maybe a chance of an evening shower, high in the low 80s. The Mets and Braves one each in a doubleheader yesterday. The Mets host Miami tonight. Yankees fell to the White Sox in Chicago today. And the Red Sox over the Athletics. That was yesterday. And they're tonight in Sacramento. Boating, fishing, or taking in the scenery, Candlewood Lake is a favorite summer spot for residents of Upper Fairfield County. But did you know that Connecticut's largest lake is actually man-made? Candlewood has been generating hydroelectric power for almost a century. WSHU's Sabrina Garone has more on what it takes to maintain this technology while conserving this unique recreation destination.
3: The whole system is complex.
4: There's nothing simple about Candlewood Lake.
3: No. Well, it's never boring here.
5: Folks with the Candlewood Lake Authority are the eyes and ears out here. Their brand new research vessel is souped up with lots of cool tech to keep the lake safer and cleaner. I hop aboard at its dock in New Fairfield.
4: And we designed it sort of, you know, from the start and put the different features in that fit well for us.
5: Mark Howarth runs the group, and he also grew up on this lake.
4: Obviously, you know, lakes don't have town lines and things like that. It gets tricky. So for public safety to be performed on a body of water that crosses, you know, municipal boundaries, they decided to form an organization.
5: And so the Lake Authority was born in 1972. I mentioned New Fairfield, but Danbury, Brookfield, Sherman, and New Milford also border this Y-shaped lake. It's 11 miles long and gets up to 90 feet deep.
4: And on the environmental side, we are sort of misnamed because we don't have any authority over the environmental side. But we do a lot of the research, study, and then we make recommendations, you know, whether it's regulations or things like that. We also work, you know, at the state level with regulators.
5: The new boat also has sonar capability. Being a man-made lake, there are still remnants of what was here before that we can now see below the surface, including a bridge. Mark shows me on the screen as we pass over.
4: But that was there in 1920s before they flooded the lake. So you can kind of see the other nerve connects, but yeah.
5: So let's back it up to 1926, when the idea for Candlewood got the okay. Joining us on board is Len Green with First Light, the company that's managed operations here since 1999. He explains this engineering feat was the first of its kind in the U.S.
6: It's a big, beautiful battery that was designed 100 years ago this year. Was finally built in 29, so we're coming up on the official 100th anniversary of this lake. And it was built to generate electricity, essentially store water that is discharged down through a big pipe down the hill in New Milford into a station called Rocky River.
5: At the bottom of the lake is the small farming town of Jerusalem. Homes, schools, even graveyards and more were demolished and moved before the area was flooded out.
6: It's an amazing feat of engineering if you think about the time they did it and the technology that they had to do it with, you know, steam shovels and in some cases things by hand. And 100 years later, it's still operating and doing what it's supposed to do from an electricity standpoint, and obviously has created a fantastic place for people to live and recreate.
5: And that's on full display here today. Water skiing, kayaking, tubing. This place is clearly the spot for summer fun. We cruise up to the north end in New Milford to check out the dam.
6: If we were able to see over the top, you'd see it's this huge, very steep slope. And that's all obviously man-made, earthen dam. And I think Mark's going to get us closer, but where that turnoff is past the boat barrier, that is actually the intake for the hydroelectric facility. So if you go down that channel, at the end there's this massive tower that is essentially the drain where water comes in and comes and goes down the penstock into the station. So the Housatonic River is actually that way.
5: So while First Light handles everything above the surface, once you get underwater, that's where Sophie Licht comes in as the Lake Authority's Director of Ecology. And like Mark, she grew up on this lake too.
7: And then, this kind of like was why, the lake was kind of why I went to school for marine and freshwater biology. There's just so many interesting things about it.
8: And now you can kind of help your hometown. That's really special.
7: It's been really cool coming back. I haven't lived here in 10 years, so it's really awesome to be able to come back and, really like learn a whole different side of the lake and, try to do everything we can to protect it.
5: Sophie started work here this summer. Sometimes she gets to jump in the lake with scuba gear.
7: So you probably have, like, on a good day, around 5 to 10 feet of visibility. So it's very green, but there is a lot of fish in this lake. Like, there's some big, like, massive carp, bass. I can see, like, when I'm underwater why this is such a good bass fishing lake. Yeah, a lot of zebra mussels now.
8: I was going to ask, is that like the main concern as far as invasives go?
7: So zebra mussels are pretty well established in Candlewood right now. They're kind of like they're here and they have a reproducing population. So
8: it is what it is.
7: Their new concern is hydrilla, which is an invasive aquatic plant. That we don't have in the lake right now, but it's in the Housatonic River.
5: That's how easily these things can take over a local ecosystem, outcompeting native species for food and habitat. You put your boat in one lake, transport it to another.
7: And a lot of these plants spread through like fragmentation, so if you like break a piece off and throw it in a lake, that piece of plant can actually reproduce, and that's like that could establish and then start a whole new population. So it just really takes that one.
5: Every winter, First Light draws down the water levels in the lake. It helps with maintenance, but it's also a great way to get an idea of what's growing below. Exposing aquatic plants to lower temperatures freezes them down to the root and prevents them from growing back as easily next year. It also helps with those pesky zebra mussels.
8: Aside from the hydrilla, what's like, is there another one that like alarms are going off?
4: She doesn't sleep at night.
7: There's always the next monster.
8: That's so funny.
7: There's the golden mussels in California. There's like a round goby that's in the Great Lakes. There's all kinds of invasive species. I think it's
8: So even ones that aren't like in Connecticut or New England, you're still concerned about getting
7: still
8: here
7: looking
8: you
7: at them.
8: Carry.
7: Yeah, okay. Just because it just takes maybe that one boat carrying the wrong.
4: Or as they get closer and closer, So for instance, zebra mussels we have, right? But there's also quagga mussels, which are a cousin of the zebra mussels, but tend to be more prolific than zebra mussels, and those have been moving east and towards this area, so it's certainly possible that, at some point we could really have that threat at our doorstep. And then as Sophie mentioned, the golden mussels, right now they're in California, but those sound like they're even worse. but again, far away, but these things can hit, as they call them, aquatic hitchhikers. They hitch a ride on a boat and you get brought to another body of water.
5: Sophie says the best way to keep these pests out is to clean your boat, drain it, and dry it before you put it in another body of water. As long as people do that, Candlewood Lake can keep providing fun and power for years to come. Sabrina Garone, WSHU News.
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1: 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In Shelton, Route 8 northbound congested between exits 7 and 11 because of a two-vehicle crash between 9 and 11, and the left lane is closed. 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
15: I can see why he wants it, because it provides immunity from audits that no other taxpayer could possibly get.
16: President Trump now says he may pull Todd Blanche's nomination for attorney general as two key Republicans withhold support.
17: For Thursday, July 30th, this is All Things Considered from NPR News.
18: I'm Juana Summers.
19: And I'm Sasha Pfeiffer.
17: The U.S. economy grew at an annual rate of 1.5% in the second quarter.
18: Even so, Americans continue to spend freely.
20: Consumers are spending at about a 2% growth rate. It's enough to keep the economy moving forward. It certainly could be better.
17: Also, artificial intelligence is transforming the world that young people will inherit.
18: Can teenagers come up with guidance for how schools should use AI?
21: Without that, it's just going to go unhinged. Everyone's going to stop learning and start relying on AI instead of using AI as a tool. They're going to use it as a brain.
17: Those stories and more after this news.
22: Live from NPR News in Washington, I'm Ryland Barton. President Trump says he could temporarily withdraw Todd Blanche's nomination for attorney general after two outgoing Republican senators, Texas's John Cornyn and North Carolina's Tom Tillis, withheld their support. NPR's Danielle Kurtzleben reports their opposition stems from the settlement of Trump's lawsuit against the IRS.
23: Both senators wanted written guarantees regarding that settlement, which included a shield for Trump against tax audits, as well as nearly $1.8 billion for people claiming to have been targeted by the justice system. They said the DOJ wouldn't provide it. Trump posted on social media that he's prepared to pull Blanche's nomination until after Cornyn and Tillis leave office at the start of next year. He also boasted that he'd ended their careers. In response, Cornyn posted, quote, POTUS is mistaken if he believes concerns about the provisions in his tax lawsuit settlement are limited to me and Senator Tillis. Danielle Kurtzleben, NPR News, the White House.
22: The U.S. and Iran exchanged barrages of missiles today as the pattern of back-and-forth strikes took hold again and hope dimmed for a quick end to the five-month conflict. Following a few days of respite, fears of a wider war have grown, with renewed fighting threatening to engulf even more countries. Mortgage rates are at their highest level in a year. The average 30-year fixed mortgage hit 6.66% this week, according to Freddie Mac. NPR's Stephen Bisaha reports that's due to investor concerns about inflation.
24: Mortgage rates were falling the first few months of the year. Then the war against Iran started, driving up the bond market and with it mortgage rates. Kate Wood is NerdWallet's housing expert, and she says the direction of mortgage rates have been directly tied to the war.
25: Every single time, you know, since
0: basically the onset of the war, that we have seen fighting intensify. We've seen essentially investors freaking out about inflation.
24: The investor freakout was magnified after the Federal Reserve Wednesday signaled that an interest rate hike could be coming in the near future. The latest average for the 30-year fixed mortgage jumped nearly a tenth of a percentage point from the previous week, the highest jump in about 4 months. Stephen Bisaha, NPR News.
22: President Trump's nominee to lead the CDC has passed a crucial vote, NPR's Ping Huang reports.
2: It's been a long time, almost a year, since the CDC had a Senate-confirmed director, not a temporary or an acting one. Now it's on the cusp. The Senate Health Committee voted to advance the nomination of Dr. Erica Schwartz to a full Senate vote. Senator Bill Cassidy, a Republican from Louisiana, chairs the committee.
3: America is facing serious public health challenges. Children are dying and being hospitalized from disease.
2: Anna chairs the committee.
3: America is facing serious public health challenges. Children are dying and being hospitalized.

0: That's to build 14 submarines that will boost Connecticut's economy, according to state economists. WSHU's Ebang Udama has more.
1: Fred Costinson is an economist at UConn. He says the multi-year submarine manufacturing contract is a positive development for Connecticut, which has struggled economically for the past 40 years.
2: This phenomenal contract ought to be the motivation to put together a very serious effort to look at and how we can maximize our ability to capture the benefits that are going to flow from this.
1: Dustin Nord is with the Connecticut Business and Industry Association. He says 8,000 additional jobs could be created at the shipyards.
3: For every job that we have in shipbuilding, we usually are supporting another 2 to 4 jobs across the economy as well. So it's a big deal for the Connecticut economy, especially Southeast Connecticut.
1: Nord says work at the shipyards and thousands of supply chain companies could be secure into the late 2030s. Ebang Udama, WSHU News.
0: Connecticut prisons will no longer use restraints on most inmates in their cells. WSHU's Davis Donovan has the latest on a settlement between disability advocates and the State Department of Correction.
4: The DOC settled with Disability Rights Connecticut, a group that calls for an end to restraint and seclusion, which it considers abuse and neglect. DOC Interim Commissioner Sharonda Carlos says state prisons have made progress on using mental health interventions and de-escalation techniques instead of restraints like handcuffs or leg irons. The settlement still allows prison staff to use restraints in certain cases, like when an inmate is a threat to themselves or others. Davis Donovan, WSHU News.
0: Chance of showers tonight, 65, and then sunny tomorrow with a high of 82.
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6: It's All Things Considered from NPR News. I'm Sasha Pfeiffer.
7: And I'm Juana Summers. The fate of Todd Blanche's nomination for attorney general is in doubt. Two key Republicans are withholding their support for Blanche over concerns about the Justice Department's deal with President Trump to end his lawsuit against the IRS. Now Trump says he's willing to temporarily withdraw Blanche's nomination. It's a rare stumbling block to one of the key positions in implementing the president's agenda. NPR Justice correspondent Ryan Lucas has been following and joins us now. Hey, Ryan.
8: Hi there.
7: So, Ryan, before we get to President Trump, tell us, what is the holdup in Blanche's nomination?
8: So, look, there are a lot of reasons that people have concerns about Blanche's attorney general, but the snag here in his confirmation process, it revolves around the deal that the Justice Department made to end President Trump's IRS lawsuit over his leaked tax returns. Remember, that agreement included the creation of a nearly $1.8 billion anti-weaponization fund. Blanche has said that is not moving forward. But there was also a second related part that was a sweeping immunity deal for Trump, his family, and businesses from audits of past tax returns. That very much remains in effect. Two Republican senators, Texas's John Cornyn and North Carolina's Tom Tillis, they have concerns about this settlement. They want written guarantees from the Justice Department about it, in particular, the scope of that tax immunity deal. But they say they haven't received the guarantees they're asking for. And so late last night, the Senate Judiciary Committee called off a vote that was planned for this morning on Blanche's nomination.
7: And of course, that brings us to today. And President Trump, what has he had to say?
8: Well, as he often does, the president posted on social media. He offered a lot of praise for Blanche, called him a star. And he also took a couple of swipes at Cornyn and Tillis. Trump mentioned that he refused to endorse either of them. He said their political careers may have been ended because of that. I will add that Trump endorsed Cornyn's primary challenger this year. That was a big blow to Cornyn's bid for another term. Cornyn is leaving Congress at the end of the year. Tillis did not run for re-election. He is retiring at the end of the year. So there's that internal GOP political dynamic to this. But on Blanche, Trump also said he could temporarily withdraw Blanche's nomination if Cornyn and Tillis don't drop their opposition. And Trump said that he would just put Blanche back up for consideration after the two lawmakers leave office. And as I mentioned a second ago, that would be at the end of the year.
7: I mean, as a former Capitol Hill reporter, I have to say, Ryan, I'm a little curious how well that would go over in Congress to resubmit the nomination.
8: Yeah, that's a fair question. I will say that the 10 other Republican members of the Senate Judiciary Committee, they appear to support Blanche, but there's certainly an open question about the full Senate. On that point, Cornyn said on social media today that the president is

0: It's becoming the question of our age. Is that real or is it AI? What does it mean if we have to start questioning everything? From WAMU and NPR in Washington, this is 1A. Hi, I'm Todd Zwillick. From AI-generated doctors giving bad information to fake videos of the Iran war flooding social media, AI content is getting easier to make and a lot harder to spot. 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Meanwhile, universities and companies are racing to create detection tools. 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We look at the state of AI detection and what it all means for public trust, and we want to hear from you. Have you been duped by AI? What happened? You can email us 1A@WAMU.org.
1: Live from NPR News in Washington, I'm Ryland Barton. President Trump says he may withdraw and delay Todd Blanche's nomination as Attorney General until Republican senators who are seeking concessions from the top prosecutor leave office. Republican senators John Cornyn of Texas and Tom Tillis of North Carolina want the Trump administration to assure them that a $1.8 billion anti-weaponization fund for Trump's allies won't be revived. Here's Tillis today.
2: Somebody's telling them to not do what Blanche said they were going to do. Whoever that person is giving the president bad advice. The only reason why we wouldn't move forward with this language is because that same advisor wants to bring it back to life at some point.
1: Trump doubled down on choosing Blanche, his former personal lawyer, to be attorney general, calling him a star and saying he'll keep him in the role as acting attorney general for now. After winning an emergency nominating convention last weekend, Maine Democratic Senate candidate Troy Jackson is sprinting to assemble his campaign team for his run against Republican incumbent Susan Collins. Steve Missler from member station Maine Public has more.
3: Jackson became the Democrats' nominee after embattled Graham Plattner stepped aside after allegations of sexual misconduct. But Jackson is hoping he can harness the voter enthusiasm generated by Plattner's run.
4: I do think that we are on the right side of this, that people are energized because of the poor government that we have. And I think it's possible.
3: Jackson's political career was launched nearly 30 years ago during a labor protest at the Canadian border. He has fewer than 100 days to mount a campaign against Collins, who is seeking her sixth term. For NPR News, I'm Steve Missler in Brunswick, Maine.
1: The Ebola outbreak in the Democratic Republic of Congo is now the second largest ever, according to the Africa CDC. As NPR's Jonathan Lambert reports, cases and deaths have jumped sharply over the past week as health officials struggle to keep up.
5: Ebola has killed more than 1,500 people and sickened at least 3,400 more in the DRC. That's more than any other outbreak, save the 2014 West Africa outbreak, which sickened more than 28,000 over several years. But the current outbreak is spreading much faster than that 2014 one at this point, and health officials are concerned it could eventually become the largest. Part of the problem is that the vast majority of cases are in people that health officials weren't monitoring. Those officials want to trace all the contacts of known cases. If they can get those contacts to quarantine, they can get ahead of the virus. But that's not happening fast enough. Until it does, the Africa CDC says the outbreak will keep spreading. Jonathan Lambert, NPR News.
1: The U.S. economy expanded at a sluggish 1.5% pace from April through June as rising imports weighed on growth. Meanwhile, major U.S. stock indexes rose today, recovering some of their recent losses. This is NPR News.
6: With WSHU News, I'm Randy Kay. The U.S. Navy's historic $76.6 billion contract won by General Dynamics Electric Boat to build 14 submarines will boost Connecticut's economy. Justin Nord is with the Connecticut Business and Industry Association. He says 8,000 additional jobs could be marines will boost Connecticut's economy. Justin Nord is with the Connecticut Business and Industry Association. He says 8,000 additional jobs could

0: Democratic primary contest is shrinking. WSHU's Shelley Hussman-Kadish reports on a new poll pitting him against challenger Josh Elliott.
1: Lamont still has a 21-point advantage over Elliott, a state representative from Hamden. But his lead has been trimmed by 17 percentage points since May. 24% of Democrats are undecided. That makes it unclear if Elliott can close the gap by the primary on August 11th. Early voting begins Monday. According to the Connecticut Mirror, the poll aligns with others that show Lamont with steady support. But Elliott, whose policy proposals are to the left of Lamont, has gradually increased his name recognition and support. The poll was conducted by Impact CT, an independent group that promotes causes like affordable housing, healthcare, and education. Shelley Hussman-Kadish, WSHU News.
0: Suffolk County has a new law on the books. Sales of the synthetic drug kratom are now subject to much tighter restrictions. The leaves of the kratom tree are used in legal products that can create an opioid-like high in large doses.
2: 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This is NPR.
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3: This is 1A. I'm Todd Zwillick in for Jen White. Been on the internet lately? Of course you have. Done some shopping, checked the news. Yeah, sure. Gotten fooled at least once by AI? More than likely. And when you got duped, you were not alone.
4: I fell for AI this morning. Yeah. And I literally accidentally reposted it. I don't even think I meant to repost it, but I did. And I'm getting DMs being like, girl, this is AI and you fell for it.
5: It's over. I fell for my first AI video today. Little cute bunnies jumping on a trampoline. It's cooked. It's over. There was 13 million likes on it. 13 million people also fell for it.
6: And then I showed it to my little brother and he's like, you know that's AI, right? No, I didn't know that was AI. And now I feel like I'm going to be one of those old people that gets scammed.
3: One poll by the data security company All About Cookies found that 77% of Americans say they've been duped by AI content. Sometimes it can be harmless enough, like that viral TikTok video of the bunnies jumping on a trampoline. Now it's racked up over 25 million likes. But AI has also been used maliciously, of course, creating disinformation in politics, in medicine and health, in breaking news events, and across the culture. AI is also faking out people in creative fields, from music to visual arts. And in education, teachers are raising the alarm about students using AI to cheat. Detection tools are out there to root out what's real from artificially created or enhanced, but can detection keep up with deception when AI is changing and improving so fast? Today, how can we tell AI apart from the genuine article? Are we entering an era beyond verifiable reality? And what does that mean for our public trust and our trust in each other? Some big questions to get to today with our panel. Joining us is Claire Leibowitz, Director of AI, Trust, and Society at the Partnership on AI. That's a nonprofit coalition of academic, civil society, and industry leaders committed to the responsible use of AI. She's also a PhD candidate at Oxford University. Claire, thanks for joining us.
7: Thanks for having me.
3: Matthew Stamm is here also. He's a professor in the Department of Electrical and Computer Engineering at Drexel University, where he leads the Multimedia and Information Security Lab. Professor Stamm, welcome to 1A.
8: Thanks so much for having me.
3: So very happy to have the two of you. Claire, help us understand the scope here. How often people are being duped by AI these days? Are they duped by certain kinds of content over others?
7: So that's a great question. And whether or not slop has AI or it doesn't is kind of hard to gauge. AI is in everything. Even this audio recording is being compressed potentially with AI tools. So the question of whether or not there's AI involved or not is not really the right one. The question is, how much is there fake material on the web, and how much are these new, easy-to-use tools that help us simulate reality or even cast doubt?

0: out on real images being deployed widely. So we've had the capacity to manipulate and create slop for a really, really long time. Whether or not that's being fueled and to what degree is what's kind of harder to measure. So yes, we're seeing much more scale and the capacity to generate and this broader sense of distrust and confusion that will make people cast doubt on even real imagery. But it's really hard to quantify, but it's definitely way more out there. And the kind of monetization and speed and scale at which things go viral is making it even more complicated to catch up with.
1: You know, Claire, that montage we played at the top of the show was a bunch of young people, and it was designed to show that, no, it's not just one of those old people that gets duped by AI. Those were all young people complaining that they got duped. And I think the message there is that this is pervasive at this point.
0: Yeah, I think that's right. And it's not about age or expertise. The reality is these tools are so sophisticated that the things that maybe Matt and others would have said, like the hands looking strange or some of the artifacts, even at the technical level that media forensics experts like him use, we can't rely on those anymore because the technology has gotten so good at simulating reality. So even I, who've worked in this field for many years, when that Pope in the big marshmallow-like puffy jacket a few years back was going viral, that was plausible enough that he, in Italy, a very chic nation, was going to go around wearing that big puffy jacket. And even experts, the naked eye, whether you're young, whether you're expert, these tools are so good and they're embedded in all of the media, almost as a recipe that we're seeing today.
1: So Matthew Stamm, talk about that. And Claire talks about, you know, it wasn't long ago, yes, that what you would look for is AI didn't know how to make hands. So you'd see a photo, it would have either eight fingers or the fingers were weird or they just didn't look quite right because you're human and you know what a hand is supposed to look like. It's not the case anymore. I mean, AI has gotten much better at hands. It's gotten much better at a whole lot more. What's your sense at the speed at which AI is becoming just harder to detect now?
2: If you're talking about detecting it by looking for some visual inconsistency, I no longer trust my eyes. Generative AI has gotten so good. We can't rely on seeing things like that extra finger or a weird texture in the background. Or even with video, in the past, maybe about a year ago, you'd see odd motion physics, but that's starting to look very realistic. Instead, the way that researchers like myself work on detecting this is not looking for visual cues. It's looking for statistical traces that are left inside the image or video or audio signal by how the media is formed, either in a camera or in a generative AI system. We've seen so much money and research put into this technology that it's advancing at a pace that's pretty unparalleled. And this can be a really great thing because AI can enable a lot of really powerful tools for good, but these tools can be misused to create misleading media.
1: The types of detection tools that you're building, Matt, they don't try to detect eight fingers. You can't do that anymore. They're really looking in the code. They're looking behind the scenes of the image. We're talking about maybe an image in this case, but there's other forms of AI too. Is there a form of AI that they're better at detecting versus others? Are they better at spotting a fake video than an AI-generated song? Does it matter if you're a detection computer?
2: Mm-hmm. Yeah, so the way we think about it is different ways that you can create or falsify media require different tools to detect them. So even within something like an image or a video, there's no one single approach to detect everything. At a high level, though, the way we think about it is when you create a piece of media, let's stick with images, whether it's in a camera or in a generative AI system, the processing inside the camera or the generative AI system leaves behind these statistical traces similar to how a criminal leaves behind fingerprints at a crime scene. We create a set of tools that look for these fingerprints, figure out how to pull them out and analyze them. The tricky thing is, fingerprints left by an AI generator are very different than the fingerprints left by, I'm sorry, an AI image generator, very different than fingerprints left by an AI video generator. Or fingerprints left by Photoshop look very differently than fingerprints left by something like ChatGPT's image generator. So we have to make a lot of tools to test for a lot of different ways media can be fake.
1: Yeah. Claire Leibowitz, what are some of the other issues that these detection tools run up against? I mean, me, a layperson, is thinking of one right away, which is if the AI generation leaves behind fingerprints that the camera doesn't, you can write AI code to fix the fingerprints. Is that true?
0: So I think when we talk about first detection, not to get really wonky, but being able to gauge if something has been augmented, there are a lot of different technical methods for doing that. One is looking, as Matt described, at all these different artifacts or things in it. And one is actually called fingerprinting. So Matt used fingerprint almost as a way of colloquially describing it. But there are other ways to almost insert earlier on with an actual kind of pro-social goal, not just hoping that you can glean something from maybe a bad actor, actually injecting that fingerprint from the point of creation of the content so that you can have it travel over time. So different techniques have different susceptibility to manipulation, removal. So it depends on the technique. So when we say detection, that's kind of almost assuming that nobody added anything. You're just looking at the typical laws of physics in an image that you want to gauge from. What I will note, though, is detecting whether or not something has been augmented with AI says nothing about whether it's actually malicious or deceptive. And the example, and that's actually what matters to people. So there's one question, which is how good are these technical methods for even assessing the presence of AI or not? And then there's the question of how do you convey that degree of probability to a layperson who's working at the speed of the web and ultimately needs to decide, do I trust this or is it true or is it false?
1: I just wanted to ask Matt Stam before we go to a break. You develop some of these tools in your lab. It's obviously an industry. We're in an this is an arms race. That's what it sounds like to me. Detection versus deception. What does the detection industry look like right now, Matt Stam? How fast is it growing?
2: It's emerging very quickly. We are seeing a number of companies just starting. Right now, a lot of the leading work is coming out of academic labs, and there's some early companies working to transition that out. We'll see more in the future.
1: Steven emails this. The answer is actually very simple, but AI companies will never willingly agree to it. We have to require all AI output to come with a digital signature that identifies it. Then we don't need fancy detection tools at all. Steven, good point. Would AI companies ever agree to it? Would an independent actor using AI agree to use a watermark? I doubt it, but it's a great suggestion. We're going to talk more about how companies are using AI detection in social media and in universities and other places as well. Matthew Stam from Drexel University is with us, and Claire Leibowitz, Director of AI Trust and Society at the Partnership on AI. I'm Todd Zwillick. This is 1A from WAMU and NPR.

0: This is 1A on 91.1 WSHU, 89.9 in Eastern Connecticut and Long Island. 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Barack Obama included it on his 2026 summer reading list, and now you can hear from the author herself. Pulitzer Prize-winning historian Beverly Gage joins WSHU's Molly Ingram for a conversation about her new book, This Land Is Your Land, a journey through 13 places that reveal the triumphs, contradictions, and defining moments of American history. 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Bartok's third piano concerto was a gift for his wife, written during the final months of his life. It's among his most lyrical and hopeful works. Hear pianist Long Long perform that concerto with the Vienna Philharmonic on the next Carnegie Hall Live, Saturday afternoon at 2 on WSHU, with an encore Thursday night at 8. 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
2: Welcome back. It's 1A. I'm Todd Zwillick. We're talking about AI fakes and detections with Claire Leibowitz, Director of AI Trust and Society at the Partnership on AI. She's also a PhD candidate at Oxford University. Matthew Stamm is with us, a professor at the Department of Electrical and Computer Engineering at Drexel University, where he also leads the Multimedia and Information Security Lab. And we've been hearing from lots of you. Patty in South Carolina emails to say, for a while, there were a bunch of AI videos popping up that showed someone driving by a hurt animal, stopping and miraculously healing those various animals. I have friends who believed they were real. I would try to flag the ways to tell them that they were fake. I'm not sure that really helped them pay more attention to the videos. Patty, thanks for that message. And we got this from Debbie.
3: I feel that anytime we hear or read AI-generated information, it should be identified as such. Should have a little disclaimer somewhere that says AI-assisted or AI-generated. And I think that that should be across the board.
2: Yes, a couple of you have had that suggestion. Stephen had the same suggestion before the break. Let's bring in Hadass Gold, AI correspondent at CNN. Hi, Hadass.
4: Hey, great to be with you.
2: Well, you heard the suggestion from our listeners just there, Hadass. Social media platforms, they've been toying with labeling AI content. Meta had an announcement in 2024 that it would start labeling content that it indicates was AI generated. It's been, I think, criticized for inconsistency, false labels. It's not perfect. What's the state of AI labeling, at least on social media? How good is it? How helpful is it?
4: So pretty much all social media platforms these days have some sort of AI labeling where it applies a visible tag that might say AI info, which might be anything from AI was helped use to edit it to something was completely AI generated. And all of these different platforms use some variation of either they ask the user to apply a tag when they've used AI themselves, but they also use hidden industry standard AI markers within the files themselves, meaning that they have systems that will scan what you upload to try and figure out the sort of within the, you know, within the data that can signal to them that this was inauthentic in some way. But they are not perfect, as we've seen. And there are also, you know, users are getting good at finding ways around this. And I myself have seen plenty of content that I am nearly 1000% sure is AI generated that does not have a label on it. And you just have to be aware that these labels are not perfect and that obviously labels are helpful. Sometimes it doesn't even matter. People might kind of not see the label, not care about it. But just know that, you know, even if something doesn't have a label on social media, it doesn't mean that it is for sure 100% authentic content.
2: Yeah, I mean, Hadas, just in the last week, you saw this one, I'm sure. I saw a video that depicted President Trump trying to get into his limo, the Beast, and then like collapsing into a heap and having to be helped up by a Secret Service agent. Looked totally real. It was completely fake. I mean, I saw it 50 times on various feeds. It didn't have a label on it.
4: Yeah, and that's what's really difficult about all of this is that sometimes something being AI generated doesn't necessarily mean that it is from scratch AI generated, because you can use AI editing for actual videos.
2: Yeah, so and I think in this situation they did, because there was a companion video of, yes, Trump getting into the Beast that was just like it, but it was modified.
4: Exactly. So they just edit and modified it. And, you know, there's a lot of technical aspects, which I'm sure your other guests can go into, of maybe why the tools, the scanning tools might not catch those or how that all works. But it's a cat and mouse game for these platforms to try and catch up and try to label everything. You just have to think about the sheer amount that is being uploaded at any 1 second on all these platforms. And, you know, people just need to be kind of smart consumers and not believe everything that they see. Just like, you know, if you were watching late night commercials and they would be like, as seen on TV, look at this amazing product and what it can do. I think people realize that not all of those products do exactly what they can do. And not everything that you see on social media should be taken as real.
2: Yeah, not everybody buys those products can do everything they say. But again, those products make millions of dollars before the infomercial's over. So it's a conundrum. Let's go back to our voicemail. Here's Jesse in Kansas.
5: There are always going to be tips coming out about how to spot AI, but it really doesn't matter because it's always just going to be improving and changing.
2: So, Matthew Stamm, what about that? I've already sort of used the term arms race. I don't know if it's quite appropriate, this battle between deception and detection. But Hadas just described this Trump video, you know, a combination of reality and AI that didn't have a label. And Jesse says, look, this is moving so fast, we're never going to quite get there. What does that dynamic look like?
6: Yeah, so I hesitate to say it's an arms race, because an arms race means that the AI companies are trying to actively outgun detection companies. In several cases, they're actively working with governments and other folks to try to make their what comes out of their generators more detectable. The real challenge is that generative AI is one of the hottest research topics in the world. It's viewed as a major economic driver, and the amount of money and talent working in this area is making progress in that area so fast. It's nearly impossible to keep up. At the same time, we're still thinking about this in kind of an old way of information security. So I think that labels and watermarks are really helpful tools, but this is all assuming that the information that you're getting comes from a known and trusted party that's going to put in a watermark or a label or some external security measure. But I don't think that's the way that we encounter information nowadays. Much of the time, we see information from an unknown or untrusted party. It might be AI generated, but it might not be AI generated by a Western tech company like Google or OpenAI. They don't have any requirement to buy into trust or provenance ecosystems, but we still have to contend with that media. So we're seeing the emergence of a really new information security problem, and we're still scrambling to catch up with this, not only technically, but also socially.
2: Well, let's talk about the social problem, Claire. I mean, Matt puts his finger on it. Everybody stipulated that a lot of times you can no longer tell what's real. Claire, you're in the business, and you said Matt, it was you who said you don't even trust your own eyes. So where does this go, do you think, Claire, socially? Education's important, what to watch out for. Remaining skeptical of everything that crosses our screen has a big social cost of public trust, doesn't it?
7: That's absolutely right. And this is a term we've been thinking about for many years called the liar's dividend, which is the idea that just the sheer possibility of augmenting content with AI and the ease of that makes it super simple to just use plausible deniability to cast doubt on video evidence of human rights abuses or actual political crowd sizes, as we've seen in the past, or just to say that real content is fake. So this broader social distrust in real media and beyond is something we have to be really mindful of. And all of the examples that we just heard are going to actually be mandated. The European Union's AI Act is going to affect this summer, and it mandates AI labels across all of the platform infrastructure that Hadas was describing that they've already adopted. But what we've seen in some of our case study work with the companies at the Partnership on AI is actually that if we label everything, it's just going to be so ubiquitous that it's going to mean nothing to people. Google reported that the more they labeled content as best they could and adhered to these kind of norms, actually people were more trusting of unlabeled content to this point, that you can't just assume, as Da said, that just because something's unlabeled mean it's automatically truthful. So I worry about kind of as the technology is just so enmeshed in what we're seeing, the skepticism being not just healthy skepticism, but over skepticism. And also some companies are resorting to just placing salient labels on high stakes contexts like health or civics, because they don't want people to ignore these labels. They want them to be present, but worry that if they're on everything, we ultimately will just create a degree of distrust that actually backfires and makes people confused.
2: Hadas Gold, I'm interested in how you're thinking through this because of where you're situated in the world. You cover AI, of course. You've also covered politics in the past around the world and here in the United States. You work for a major television network. You're in on editorial meetings with your bosses. How are you thinking through and what are editors saying about verifying content, knowing what to believe, how to report on it? You've got a problem sort of going both ways, it seems to me.
4: Yeah, we would never report on something that we saw on social media without going directly to the sources and talking to people who were either physically there or who took the video. We have a whole team here that works to verify these types of videos, especially when we're talking about disaster zones or, you know, conflict zones. We do not take anything that's been on social media without going through a meticulous process of geolocating everything. And even then, just being very careful of what we're seeing, just in case anything has been edited. And the best way, you know, as journalists to get around this is to just use reporting and pick up the phone, call people directly, you know, actually talk to them and make sure that you're getting the story from multiple sources, multiple angles as much as possible before you report anything. We would never report on a video, for example, of President Trump, you know, falling with, and, you know, thankfully he has a press pool with him, without talking directly to people there. You know, this is a big deal during the assassination attempt on President Trump, where there's a lot of theories and stories flying around, and maybe there's videos going around, and you have to stick with, you know, the actual, you know, eyes on the ground who can tell you what they saw.
2: That's Hadas Gold, who covers AI for CNN. Claire Lieberwitz, director of AI Trust and Society at the Partnership on AI, is also with us. And Matthew Stamm, professor at the Department of Electrical and Computer Engineering at Drexel University in Philadelphia, PA. I'm Todd Zwillick. You're listening to 1A. Well, we got this message from Ingo, who says, what if I created an AI image, let's say, of a senator in the hospital? Then I print a high-quality print of this fake. Now I take a picture of that image. Can we detect that? Matthew Stamm, you're smiling, and I think you're smiling because Ingo is making a reference, I think, to Senator Mitch McConnell, a recent, I'll call it a proof of life photo that was published because he's been in the hospital, he's been sick, and he hasn't been able to return to the Senate, and you have been involved in efforts to detect with the news media whether that photo was indeed real or fake, because the amount of, I can't even call it skepticism, the churn of conspiracy theorizing around that photo was instant and was right across social media when it came out.
6: Yeah, so I was asked to help verify that image by a couple different news agencies last week when that came out. What we found from looking at that is we did not find evidence that that was AI generated or AI modified. A couple caveats, though. When people like me or commercial entities examine something, the best we can say is we haven't found evidence that something's fake. It doesn't mean that it's real. It also doesn't mean that it's, we can't figure out when an image is captured. For that particular image, it appears to be real. One of my colleagues also was able to trace down the newspaper that Mitch McConnell was holding. And it was, I think, a recent copy, maybe that day's copy of the Washington Post. So we're pretty confident that that's real. One of the big problems you brought up, though, is even when something is real, there's so much speculation around whether something is AI generated or not. Sometimes it doesn't matter if something is real. You've already undermined trust in the information that you see. Really, what we're seeing is a big change in the way we view information. And that's come about, I think, because of how quickly we've transitioned from an image being real capture of reality to something that's really malleable by just about anyone with no particular technical skill.
2: Yeah, Hannah writes in to say, I'm concerned not only are people being fooled by AI, people are also able to use that distrust of what we see to dismiss what's real. Claire, that's what you called the liar's dividend. Claire, what did you see in the McConnell proof of life photo story trying to verify? Matt makes the point, because we didn't find evidence that it's fake doesn't necessarily mean it's real. Everyone was publishing images. Oh, look at the way the shirt folds. He's wearing gingham, and the hash marks don't go the right way, or this was taken at another point and I can prove it. It just, the verifiability story became the story.
7: Mm-hmm. And we saw this years ago, where I never thought my career would intersect with the royal family. And you may remember there was an image of Kate Middleton that everyone thought was fake after she hadn't been photographed for a while. And it was the same thing, that when there's conspiratorial energy and it's a public figure, there's just going to become an entire almost layperson forensics collective effort. And that's just going to change the fabric of how we understand what we see. I guess I was interested in what it reveals about how people decide if they trust media and the way in which information flows today. Something we forget as we're fixated on verifying the artifact itself is how information flows through algorithmic recommendation and virality and monetization of some of these platforms. The question of how we share all of these conspiratorial posts and how they get amplified algorithmically is one that I think can really throttle the story beyond just having folks like Matthew ultimately, you know, playing, evaluating where content comes from. A second point is that people are ultimately looking to other people they trust. I don't know exactly the code that Matthew is running in order to verify if content is AI generated or not, but I trust him. I know he's a professor. I've met him several times, and I trust his output. And there's some kind of gravity that comes with a technical signal. We've seen this with Substack, where they both have an author disclosure and they have a technical signal. But there's a worry that the technical signal will both have this kind of imprimatur that people will trust more. So I find it fascinating about what it reveals about our general skepticism, the way people turn to experts still, whether it's a journalist or it's a media forensicist now serving almost as a journalist in this moment, and also just the general distrust that gets kind of amplified and intensified on the web.
2: We're going to go to a break, so just one quick thought, Matt, but part of Ingo's email and the question that stood out, can't I create something by AI, then take a photograph of it to get rid of the fingerprints that you mentioned at the top of the show, and then pass that off as real so that you can't detect it?
6: There are ways to figure out if something is a photograph of a screen or a photograph of a printout. We can get into some of that after the break.
2: Okay, you don't seem worried. I can see the look on your face that you feel like, oh, I can detect that.
6: I might be able to detect that, but there's lots of ways that media can be falsified that's very challenging to detect right now.
2: We're going
6: to
2: talk more about it. We're also going to talk about AI fakes in the world of art and in academia, cheating and detection of students who use AI in the classroom. It's a big problem. Claire Leibowitz is with us, Hadass Gold of CNN, and Matthew Stamm of Drexel University. Stick with us. I'm Todd Zwillick. This is 1A.

0: This is 1A on WSHU Public Radio. 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Coming up on our news and talk stations, it's The World, crossing borders and time zones to bring home the stories that matter. 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There's another chance to hear the Dover Quartet in a program that pairs a Czech composer inspired by America with contemporary works rooted in indigenous traditions. 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
1: 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From the estate of Joan B. Kroc, whose bequest serves as an enduring investment in the future of public radio and seeks to help NPR produce programming that meets the highest standards of public service in journalism and cultural expression. 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
2: Welcome back. I'm Todd Zwillick. Let's get back to our conversation about the state of AI deception and detection tools, public trust in AI, and what it all means with how we interact with the fast-changing technology. We're here with Hadass Gold, AI correspondent at CNN, Claire Leibowitz, director of AI Trust and Society at the Partnership on AI, and Matthew Stamm, professor in the Department of Electrical and Computer Engineering at Drexel University. I want to talk about art. I want to talk about school. Before we get there, let's just stay on politics for one second. It's super important. You know, back in the LA mayor's race back in June, supporters of Republican candidate Spencer Pratt generated a bunch of AI videos. They got a lot of play online. One of them shows women in a Pilates class. Again, this is all fake, admitting that, yes, they're voting for Spencer Pratt.
3: Did someone mention Spencer Pratt? No? No. Oh, because I'm actually voting for him. Oh, so are we.
2: Now, Hadass Gold, these went viral. Some people understood that they were fake. It got a lot of juice just sort of in meta coverage for the campaign. In Washington, President Trump deploys AI-generated photos in social media all the time. They're usually so over the top and jokey that everybody understands that they're fake. But again, when worlds collide, the use of AI and the coverage of politics is starting to become inextricably linked. I know you verify everything. How is this affecting political coverage?
4: I think Spencer Pratt was not shying away and was just like, these were obviously AI videos. And I think in that sense, they were similar to any political ad that you would have seen from a few, you know, from years past, the Daisy ad, where it's obviously like a created situation and they're just, it's just so much cheaper and easier to do it now. I'm sure some people might have believed that they were real, but in Spencer Pratt's case, it's just about, you know, taking his narrative and turning it into something that's going to go viral, like just an ad in a way that people will share. And that's the point. Obviously, he wasn't as successful. And I think that he had a lot of other things going for him, former reality star, that these videos kind of just built upon. But we are definitely going to be seeing more and more AI-generated or AI-edited ads in politics. One thing that I've seen myself recently, and I don't remember exactly who it was, but what they did is they took real audio from, I think, their opponent, and then used AI-generated videos of the actual person. Very easy to do, especially if they're a public person, to match with the audio. So they weren't making anything up. It just, this wasn't actually something that was caught on video. It was just audio. But obviously, the message was good enough, and they wanted to match it to the voice. There are, you know, starting to be rules around if you're using AI generation in political videos. I believe that Google has rules around it. You're going to have to label these things. But this is still very much like emerging and new, and especially as the midterms come up, we're going to see plenty, I'm sure, plenty of incidences of AI being used in political ads, whether it's to completely make something up or, as I said, to kind of edit something together to create a narrative that maybe didn't exist before.
2: And Hadass, you've covered Israel over the summer. Benjamin Netanyahu, Prime Minister of Israel, I believe, had not been seen for a few days, like, gave a speech about Iran. The first question for a lot of people wasn't, what does this mean for Iran and Israel? It was like, is that even real? And there was an enormous amount of coverage on whether that was even actually him.
4: Yeah, that was sort of crazy to me. But I think it's similar to the Mitch McConnell thing. I mean, I had people who, you know, are work in politics elsewhere who were asking me completely seriously, is he actually alive? Is it AI generated? And I think it just goes to show the absolute just like disillusionment that a lot of people have, not only with politics, but with everything they see about whether it's real or not. And it's, you know, I think these days it's going to get even harder and harder for, if you're trying to prove something, that there's just going to be a certain segment of the population that will just not believe it unless they see it, unless they're like literally physically there. Because these days, even something that you're watching like a live stream of can easily be filtered or edited in some way. And I'm hopeful that at some point there will be some way that we can like do a really good job of really proving not that something was AI generated, but that something was totally real. And there's plenty of companies out there that are working on these sort of verification tools that in theory would help prove that a real human was behind something.
2: So that's AI in the news and in politics, verification of what's real. Let's talk about art, because more and more human expression, oops, might not be fully human at all.
5: Yeah. Hi, my name is Raymond. I live in Miami Beach. I've been composing music for decades, and I'm really jumping on the AI bandwagon. And my whole sense of, you know, that people want to detect if AI is writing the music, who cares? At the end of the day, if it's a great track, it's a great track.
6: Hi, my name is Ronald Cole. I live in Miami for the time being. I use AI currently and have for the last 8 months to finish out or render some songs that I've written. I've written well over 1,200 in my lifetime.
2: Thank you for those messages. Claire, these are instances of people using AI within the creation of their own art. They can do that if they want to, use a synthesizer, not a piano, I suppose. Not fully AI generated, but creating art with the help of this technology. How do you think about the distinction for artists and for those of us who consume art?
7: So I think there are shifting cultural norms in this realm. And it's interesting that the two Miami folks who just spoke, the audience members, were saying it doesn't really matter as long as it's good. I've been observing kind of the opposite, this kind of sense that there's a privileging of artistic expression now in an age where AI usage is so abundant. There's kind of this privileging. Someone, a colleague of mine, described fully human-produced art as being kind of the heirloom tomato of content, that it's going to kind of be analogous to the slow food movement. And we see that. I mentioned the Pangram and Substack kind of orientation with like authorship and how people want their creation. Writing is a creative expressive act, just like music, to ultimately be marked as being deeply human. So I see kind of actually the opposite. But what's interesting is in a lot of the Western policy regimes that are deeply concerned about stifling creative expression and not enabling people to use AI for all these really pro-social uses, there are carve-outs in the AI labeling protocols for art. So if you're an artist, you don't have to follow, for instance, in Europe, as kind of doctrinal, the AI labeling regime, as if you're just someone creating a deep fake to share on social media for non-expressive purposes. And the idea is they don't want it to interfere with the art, but we should still be telling people in the art in an expressive way that it was augmented with AI. But the last thing this brings up is, to what extent does augmentation with AI warrant disclosure? Do I need to tell you that I brainstormed for a few minutes for this radio conversation with Claude at the top of the conversation? I know that's not art, but if I'm an artist, do I need to talk about my brainstorming process, my title creation? What is it that actually we feel as people kind of discredits the creative contribution when it's been augmented with technology? Because we haven't done that for Google search or for other things that might be inherent to our creative process.
2: Well, so, the artists are chiming in here. Al from Texas says this: I value and take pride in my ability to craft written expression without the need for AI to think for me. It saddens me that someone might misread a letter I had written as having been mechanically produced by something, not someone. Such a letter has no heart and no soul. And we got this from Tom in Baltimore.
8: I, as an illustrator and artist, I am a small-time illustrator and artist. I am already seeing AI impinge upon my work because it is cheaper for the nonprofit groups that I have always served. It's still cheaper for them to go to ChatGPT. I think this goes beyond jobs. It's a metaphysical problem. It's a problem about the identity of humanity, the identity of what we are here for. And what is technology here for but to serve human beings?
2: Matt Stamm, he raises a metaphysical and a human question. There's also a legal question. This has already gotten into copyright. There's already been a case of copyright infringement from a viral song on TikTok until it was shown that the voice was AI generated. It prompted huge backlash. What do you see as the primary challenges when it comes to detecting AI made in art?
9: Well, there's a number of both technical challenges as well as social challenges. I think really at the heart of this, though, it's us grappling with what we view as acceptable use of a new tool. So we've used computers in art production for a long time. Computer music has its roots back in at least the 1970s and is involved in a lot of production, music production today. So when we think about, is music made by AI, is this somebody creatively using a new tool, or are they using it to just rip off someone else's content? And we see that a lot more in visual media, where we have image generation tools that can make images in the explicit style of certain artists. This isn't really a technical challenge, it's a social challenge. And we need to think about new legal and social frameworks for this, because we've seen this technology outpace our thinking about how art or media is created and modified.
2: That's Matthew Stamm. He's a professor at Drexel University. Hadass Gold from CNN is with us, and Claire Leibowitz from the Partnership on AI. I'm Todd Zwillick. You're listening to 1A. Well, we've touched on media, of course, social media, the world of news and politics, art. We have to stop by the classroom, where AI and AI detection is becoming a huge issue. Here are a couple of examples. Brown University, just recently, one professor said that most of his students in his class likely used AI to cheat and earned perfect scores or near perfect scores on their midterms. He changed the final exam to in-person. And when he did it, 18 students dropped the class. 9 didn't take the test, rather than be caught, presumably, with what they'd been doing, which is using AI. Here's another example. Alcorn State University in Mississippi just reported this week where a history professor caught 32 out of 35 of his students using AI and failed them all on that section of the exam. That's 90% of the class, Hadass Gold. How much is AI shaking up the world of academics and the classroom?
4: I think this is a huge, huge issue for schools, you know, not just universities, but across the board, where, you know, we've always dealt with plagiarism in universities. We've always dealt with, you know, taking something directly from a source and not citing it properly. But in this case, it's, you know, it's essentially like hiring somebody else. You know, you'd hire the smart kid in class to write your essay for you. That's still cheating. And this is something that schools are very much trying to grapple with, because you are trying to teach students and, you know, instill some knowledge in them and some skills in them. Because even though AI is changing a lot in the workforce, there are still humans involved, and the value of a human's creativity and ability to think is still very, very important. But at the flip side of that, though, is that students need to learn how to use AI. They need to learn how it's going to be part of their lives and part of their work. So the challenge for universities now is not just, you know, completely ban AI from everything, but figuring out a way that it can work together. And I think that there's some places that are starting to figure that out, where they are teaching AI as part of it, where exams, like we might see more and more kind of old school exams, where now it's all done, you know, in the classroom, either on air-gapped computers or on, you know, pen and paper. University of Chicago has completely banned laptops and electronics, I believe, from all their first-year classes now. One student of each class will be allowed to be the note-taker. That one student is actually allowed to use, you know, AI transcription services to help take notes from the professor. Everybody else has to be without electronics. And this is part of, you know, the effort to combat, you know, the use of AI so that students are still actually learning and understanding what is happening. And I've seen, you know, professors and teachers starting to use all sorts of little tricks to try and determine what's being AI generated. They're putting in prompt injections, which is when they kind of put in an instruction, a hidden instruction to an AI. One I read about was like, use the word Madagascar in this answer.
2: Yeah, that was the Alcorn State case in Mississippi that I just mentioned. Hidden, exactly. Madagascar, and the kids handed in papers on the Industrial Revolution that said Madagascar. Made no sense.
4: Exactly, completely unrelated, and that's the way they can see it and find it. And so it's again, you know, just this balancing act for the education system where students need to understand what this technology is, how to use it, similar to, you know, when they're figuring out how to use the internet and Wikipedia and the like, and we all learned how to use that. But this is on such a different scale and challenge for the education system.
2: So before we go then, let's talk about some solutions. I'd like to hear a thought from Matt first, and then Claire, maybe you get the last word. Matthew, you teach AI at university. You've encountered everything we're talking about in Mississippi and at Brown University. Huge case in Mexico where potentially 75,000 students cheated. They canceled exams for like an entire national university. What do you see as potential solutions for detection and a rethinking of AI in the classroom?
9: Yeah, I don't think detection tools, particularly for text, are good enough for us to really rely on them on their own to figure out if content from students is AI generated or not. But I think we need to really rethink how we use AI and how we teach about it. So when I teach courses on, say, advanced probability, I have in-class exams, so they learn the theory, but then I have assignments where I encourage them to use AI tools that they'll use in industry. We need to think about how to teach students critical thinking, but how to leverage these tools when they go off in the real world.
2: Claire, I want to give you the final thought and one last word here about how we can feel a little bit more secure in this increasingly disorienting space.
7: So ultimately, I think we got to rely on real people to understand what's real and what's not. So much of what we've heard is the solution space is thinking about the people in our community, our networks, journalists, others who have kind of thought about epistemic questions for a really long time, and just being critical thinkers. So whether that's in how we train our students to grow up as civically minded and engaged, trusting in accurate information in their daily lives, I think there's something humbling and amazingly hopeful about how we can all rely on each other and expertise from many different facets.
2: That's Claire Leibowitz. I want to thank you, Matthew Stamm from Drexel and Hadass Gold from CNN. This show was produced by Michelle Harvin, and this program comes to you from WAMU, part of American University in Washington, distributed, as I always say, by the humans at NPR. I'm Todd Zwillick. We'll talk more soon. This is 1A.